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You'll hear everyone from Daryl Coley to the Brooklyn Tabernacle Choir to the Winans family. 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

Saxophonist Harry Allen and his trio from the album It Takes Three, Rossano Sportiello on piano, and Harry Allen on tenor sax there with You're My Everything. These are Sounds of Jazz on the Weekend. I'm Scott Hanley, and here now is George Cables at the piano from his recent release called I Hear Echoes. The title track is called Echoes. Essiet Essiet on bass, Jerome Jennings at the drums.

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2: What if you find yourself in the middle of a fight, and at the end of this fight, somehow, you're still standing up? And so you think, maybe

A tribute to baritone saxophonist Jerry Mulligan called J. Rue Blue. That's the Carrie Strayer Septet with Rio One. Before that, bassist and vocalist Nikki Perrott from her recent one called Feelin' Groovy, and that was Up on the Roof. Steve Russell there at the piano with bassist and vocalist Nikki Perrott. Scott Hanley here with Sounds of Jazz on the Weekend, and Warren Wolf joins us here at The Vibes from his latest called History of the Vibraphone, a tune written by pianist John Lewis called Django. It was a very prominent hit for the Modern Jazz Quartet. Here's Warren Wolf.

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Brad Turner at the trumpet and theme for Josie from his recent effort called The Magnificent. Brad Turner, trumpet. Peter Bernstein, guitar. I'm Scott Hanley here with Jazz on Our Weekend with David Chesky up next to find record producer and pianist. Hear from his latest called The Great European Songbook. This is Prelude number 6 from Jazz Box Well-Tempered Clavier. David Chesky.

That is the Ryan Middaugh Jazz Orchestra out of the Nashville scene, featuring Jenna McLean on vocal and Don Alico Jr. on tenor sax from this new one called Tenor Madness, and that was Waiter, Make Mine Blues. Ryan Middaugh Jazz Orchestra featuring Jenna McLean and Don Alico. These are Sounds of Jazz on the Weekend. I'm Scott Hanley. Here's guitarist Tom Rotella from his latest. It's called Side Hustle, the Tad Dameron tune, On a Misty Night.

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0: Guitarist Tony Davis from his release Golden Year and the tune May This Be Love, as opposed to This Might Be Love. Tony Davis on guitar. I'm Scott Hanley here with Jazz on Your Weekend. Sounds up next from the most recent release from vocalist Jazmia Horn. It's called Messages, and from it the tune Destiny. Jazmia Horn on Weekend Jazz.
1: The vision is yet for an appointed time, but at the end it shall speak and not lie. 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

the David Caffey Jazz Orchestra, and this is For Albert, from the release At the Edge of Spring. Before that, Maren McPartland at the piano and music of Alec Wilder. Now, Alec Wilder did an NPR short-run series, maybe it was only 13 episodes, about American popular song for NPR stations years and years ago that kind of led to Maren McPartland's Piano Jazz, which was on for decades. There with I'll Be Around, the Alec Wilder tune, pianist Maren McPartland. Up next, new music from Riccardi Ronstadt. It is a group with Nessa Riccardi on vocals and Michael Ronstadt on cello. It's called Blue Bayou and the tune Invitation. Riccardi Ronstadt on Weekend Jazz.

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Lauren Sevian on baritone sax from her release called Bliss, and they're the tune Goldie's Chance. She's also notable of late with her work with the four women saxophonists in the group The Empress. Lauren Sevian. Scott Hanley here with Jazz on Our Weekend with Lisa Hilton up next at the piano and a composer of a lot of these tunes on her recordings. In this case, it's a Miles Davis tune, All Blues, from her recording Lucky All Along. Igmar Thomas at the trumpet. Here's Lisa Hilton.

that mean happy and names that mean spring. There are names where you know what a future might bring.

Allegra Levy there with What's in a Name from her release called Out of the Question. Scott Hanley here with Jazz on Your Weekend with drummer Brandon Sanders up next from his recent release called The Tables Will Turn. Warren Wolf joins on Vibes, Chris Lewis on Tenor Sax. The tune is called Aisha.

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0: Hey, this is Steve Inskeep. 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
2: 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They're intelligent and loyal, exactly the kind of people we look to reach. And when people call us, they make a point to tell us they heard about Californian Closets on WAER.

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0: sing this?
1: Everything will be alright. Yes, it will, yes, it will. Yes, it will be alright. Oh, yes.
0: Galatians 6 and 9 says, be not weary in well-doing, for in due season you shall reap if you faint not. So the only reason that the enemy attacks you with the spirit of weariness, literally trying to destroy your faith, is because you're doing well. So if
2: you can hold, you are good, and your mercy endures forever. Say it again, you are good, and your mercy endures forever. Now come on, clap your hands and shout if you believe it tonight. Come on, everybody.

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0: Says God's mercy kept me.
1: Yes.
0: So I wouldn't let go. 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That person you're looking at is here tonight only because of God's mercy and His grace. Somebody ought to just tell God, thank you for your mercy and your grace that kept me.

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I was really down. 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The devil really had me. But God's mercy kept me. I'm here tonight because of God's mercy. Come on now, just thank him. Just thank him.

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Some of y'all been asking God for stuff, but you just been stuck up on. Get

0: This is Weekend Edition from NPR News. I'm Debbie Elliott.
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Yes, there's practice. Of course there's hard work, sacrifice. All of that is great. But some things just come easy to some people. Like it was something they were born to do. Put your average guy. Place him suddenly in the middle of a boxing arena. Ring the bell. Watch terror ensue. As the opponent approaches, the wild eyes, the backward tripping, the tears. The other fellas, put them in the exact same position, ring the exact same bell, and for whatever reason, they look up and they smile. Today in Snap Judgment, we're coming out swinging. We proudly present The Rough House. Snap Judgment, storytelling with a beat right after this short break. Snappers, stay tuned.

0: Live from NPR News in Washington, I'm Windsor Johnston. President Trump says the massive arch that he's proposing to build near Arlington National Cemetery would also serve as a military complex. In a post on social media this morning, he says the site would store drones and ammunition and provide positions for snipers. The Trump administration is preparing to break ground despite ongoing litigation. Ukraine says its long-range drones hit a major Russian oil refinery near Moscow overnight. Ukraine has repeatedly attacked Russia's oil and gas facilities in an attempt to weaken its military capabilities. NPR's Joanna Kikisis reports from Kyiv.
1: The governor of the Moscow region said the area had come under a large-scale drone attack early Sunday. Russian air defense shot down more than 240 Ukrainian attack drones. But some of those drones did hit their target, the Gazprom-neft Moscow oil refinery. The Ukrainian military claims its drones damaged three units there. Videos on social media show the facility on fire. The strikes happened during the first parliamentary vote in Russia since 2022. Joanna Kikisis, NPR News, Kyiv.
0: Authorities in Israel say they've arrested a Palestinian gunman who shot and killed an Israeli in the occupied West Bank. NPR's Daniel Estrin reports Hamas is praising the attack.
2: A gunman in a car opened fire at Israelis at a water spring in the West Bank and then fled, Israeli officials said. Israeli forces launched an extensive hunt for the shooter using drones and setting up roadblocks throughout the territory. The military says it shot and wounded the attacker, who then fled to a Palestinian hospital where he was apprehended by Israeli forces. In a separate incident, the Israeli military says it shot and killed a person who tried to ram a vehicle into soldiers. This comes at a sensitive time, on the eve of Yom Kippur, considered the holiest day of the year in the Jewish calendar, and amid a wave of attacks on Palestinians by extremist Jewish settlers, who are galvanized by far-right government leaders running for re-election next month. Daniel Estrin, NPR News, Tel Aviv.
0: New reports out this week could show how rising costs are reshaping the housing market. NPR's Stephen Bisaha reports.
3: It's possible average mortgage rates will rise above 7% for the first time since January 2025. We'll find out Thursday when Freddie Mac releases its weekly average for the 30-year fixed-rate mortgage. The cost of borrowing across the economy has been climbing, both because the Federal Reserve raised interest rates last week and because the bond market has been shaken for months over concerns about government debt and inflation. Stephen Bisaha, NPR News.
0: This is NPR News in Washington. Pennsylvania continues to report a surge in measles with more than 700 cases and four deaths linked to the outbreak. Dr. Matthew McCarthy of Drexel Hill Pediatrics says the outbreak reflects a broader national shift.
4: With the increase in vaccine hesitancy or outright vaccine refusal, we've seen the percentage coverage of those immunizations, in particular measles, mumps, rubella, decrease. And so that's exactly why we're seeing these outbreaks occur at this point.
0: Health officials are urging families to check immunization records and call ahead before seeking care if symptoms appear. In one of the most anticipated college football contests this season, the University of Mississippi beat Louisiana State Saturday night 32-24. Steve Futterman reports.
5: It was not a warm and fuzzy homecoming. Ole Miss fans still furious over Kiffin's departure greeted him with nasty chants, T-shirts, and signs. The game itself came down to the final seconds. LSU at the six-yard line had a chance to tie the contest. That's when Mississippi intercepted a pass to wrap up the game. Ole Miss fans like Mike Masters were elated.
6: This was football justice, poetic justice on the football field.
5: Afterwards, Kiffin played down the focus on his return.
7: Anytime you have emotions of that many people, it bonds people together and creates that atmosphere.
5: Kiffin's return prompted a huge increase in security, but there were no major problems. For NPR News, I'm Steve Futterman in Oxford, Mississippi.
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11: Okay, so I grew up not much of a fighter guy. More of a flee the hostilities, go read a comic book type of guy. But if they make you do something often enough, you get better. And growing up, as the only black kid in rural Michigan, I get plenty of practice. And the first rule that you learn about street fighting, not talking about boxing, MMA, cage fights, or any of that stuff. The first rule is never, never fight a twin. Never! Under any circumstances. Why? Because they grow up with their own personal sparring partner from the womb. That's why. Forget 10,000 hours of practice. They have a whole lifetime. And if you do manage to somehow, some way, to beat up a twin brother 90% of the time, do you know who's standing right there? The other twin brother. So now you got to pull two miracles. No, avoid. The second thing you learn is that 90% of the time, whoever throws the first punch wins, right? So when you know the fight is coming, when there's absolutely no way to avoid it, when the evil bully is telling you to meet him down by the Cascade Farm at such and such a time, no, for what? So he can gather up his buddies? So he can find something hard to hit you with? No, the time is now, right now. Buck up, lean in, smile, and then swing as hard as you can. And you swing again and again. Pow, pow, pow, pow, pow. Now you're dancing. You're dancing. And if you're lucky, you catch that surprise. If you're quick, you might even get three strikes in before his confused behind starts swinging back. Now he's flailing. Wild. Not you. You're surgical. Pow. As surgical as you can be in the middle of the madness, and make no mistake, every single fight is madness. It's primal, it's raw. And knowing all of this, anything can still occur. There are no guarantees. But if it is going to happen, as a public service, today on Snap Judgment, we proudly present The Rough House. My name is Ken Washington. One last tip. I always remember and never forget, triplets are even worse than twins when you're listening to Snap Judgment.

Our story today on the Rough House episode has some violence and maybe even a little bit of language to go with it. Of course it does. And we begin in the summer of 2002 with Jed Coffin, a recent college graduate from Maine. After saving up his money working on a lobster boat, Jed takes off on a solo road trip across the country before winding up in the Pacific Northwest, wondering what to do next. Snap judgment.

0: I'd been driving around for about 6 months. I still really didn't know where I was headed. I just knew that I had this nervous energy to keep searching for a place to be. And I wasn't going to go home. By then, I'd realized I couldn't go home again. And really, in a matter of a day or two, bought a sea kayak for about $1,000. And I just decided that I would follow the map north. And so off I went. For the next several weeks, I just paddled along the coast and sometimes camped out in city parks or next to roads. I know I was losing some weight, but I was also getting really strong and really comfortable in my boat and very happy spending every evening by my little fires cooking fish and just watching the sunset and paddling all day. But at the same time, I was definitely going a little crazy in my head. I was clearly at odds with something. Some days I would be paddling in really rough water, maybe against a current or some tides. And I just found myself like digging my paddle blades into the water with an almost violent level of aggression. Like the waves were trying to hold me back from something that I was meant to understand. Toward the end of the summer, I finally paddled across the U.S.-Canada border into Alaska. The rains of the fall had started, and it wasn't really paddling weather anymore. And so I think by necessity, I just felt like it was time to stop. And sometime toward the end of August, washed up in the town of Sitka. After I'd been living in Sitka for about a month, I'd heard that there was a college, Sheldon Jackson College, on campus. There was a weight room and a gymnasium. So I started going there every night to lift weights. One night while I was lifting, I just heard this sound coming from down the hallway. It just was like whack, whack, whack, whack, whack, whack, like over and over and over again. In these different tempos. And I didn't think much of it at first, and I just was, you know, started lifting weights again. And then suddenly I just started hearing it all the time, like whack, whack, whack, whack, whack, whack, you know, and almost like music. And after I had heard it for a while, I just followed it down the hallway to this door of a little utility room at the end of the hall. And inside I saw kind of a boxy, square-shouldered guy. And it occurred to me that he was a boxing trainer and that he was training fighters in a little boxing club. There was a focus and a seriousness to what was going on in that room. So I stayed at the door and watched until the training session ended while I watched the trainer stuffing boxing equipment into a duffel bag. And then, without really thinking about it, I just said, "Do you ever take new guys on?" And he seemed very hesitant. He looked around the room and said, "It's a small room, and I just don't have any time to take any new guys on." And I thought, okay, fine. You know, it was kind of felt a little bit precarious to invite myself into the room in the first place, so I was glad to have an out. So I turned around to leave. And then, with my back turned to him, I heard him call out, "You ever done any fighting before?" And I said, "Yeah, I have, in fact." When I told Victor that I had some fighting background, I was full of and he said, "All right, cool. Well, why don't you put a sparring helmet and some gloves on and we'll give it a shot. See what you got." I thought, "Yeah, let's do it. I'll just walk into this gym out of nowhere and fight a man who I would later find out had been given the title the toughest man in Southeast Alaska." The beeper went off and we just kind of circled for a moment. Somehow I just started putting punches together and trying to hit him. And I couldn't hit him. Every time I jabbed or threw a left hand, he would just slide away. And then he just started hitting me. I had no idea where the punches were coming from. They just seemed to get harder and harder. Some jabs would land in my nose, snap my head back. And he was hitting me with all sorts of interesting punches from different angles, disappearing, popping up, landing, hooks, right hands, uppercuts. At a certain point, I just felt like totally defenseless. The weird thing was, is that like as vicious as the impact was, I kind of liked it. It was scratching some itch that nothing else in my life had ever scratched. My nose was bleeding. My teeth had kind of bit through a part of my lip. Remember, there's a lot of blood running down the front of my shirt. I think the man looked at me and was like, all right, you know, this'll kind of convince this guy that boxing's not for him. And he said, we're done, right? You know, that's it, right? And I just kind of was like, no, like, let's keep going. I want more. Whatever it is that this is, I want more of it. I just felt like this guy who I'd met 10 minutes ago had allowed me to reach down and grab hold of something inside of me that was waiting to come out. There's always something inside of me that, a feeling, a condition, some sense of like loneliness or melancholy mixed with anger that I never really had the words for, and I never really knew what to do with the feeling, and I never really knew the place that it should or shouldn't have in my life. I felt like for the first time, that feeling was finally in conversation with something. As we parted ways that night, he said, you know, most guys come into my gym and I beat the shit out of them and they never come back. And I just got to find some way to figure out who's serious. You know, what I'm doing in here is training fighters. And he said, but we're in here Monday, Wednesday, Friday, 6 o'clock. If you want to come back.
1: 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That's just one round, snappers. Will Jed make it to the final bell? Stay tuned.

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0: Welcome back to Snap Judgment, the Rough House episode with the strong language and the violence because of the punching and the kicking and the shoving. When last we left, Jed was initiated into a local boxing club and found a trainer that just might make him a contender. Snap Judgment.
1: After that first night, I went back every night. And while Victor gave most of his attention to the fighters that he was preparing, you know, every once in a while, he'd give me a chance to step in and mostly act as a sparring partner. There was a couple other men who he was training for what he called the Rough House Friday Boxing Show. It was a fight show in an out-of-town bar where people off the street with very little fighting experience got paid to punch each other in front of about 500 fans. I thought of it as this kind of like backwoods brawling situation where, you know, based on my experience, I really had no place. Even though I was getting beat every night, I was inflicting some of the pain on a heavy bag or a sparring partner that I had absorbed over the last 20 years of my life. I think it's fair to say at the heart of that anger was family history. I grew up in a house with my mother, and my father lived 5 hours away in northern Vermont. My parents met in Thailand in 1969, while my father was stationed at a base during the Vietnam War. They got married and then came back to the U.S. And shortly after I was born, my father left our family to live with another woman and her 5 kids. And leave my mother to raise my sister and me in America alone. I don't know how well I understood the complexity of race and marriage and war and what it meant to be a kid from 2 different cultures growing up in Maine, that my dad, as a white man in America, was going to live a really different life than the life that my mother had lived and that I would probably live. And my dad's departure from our family, that decision would go on to affect so many other things about my life. And he'd never really had to answer for any of it. About the time I headed up to Alaska, I was starting to put those things together. I was 23 years old, and I felt really aware that I was not by any means a man, and I don't really know what idea of manhood I was holding myself against, but I'd always seen my dad as this masculine hero. Sometimes he'd be like off doing push-ups or karate sequences, taekwondo forms on the sidelines of my soccer games, really performed kind of toughness. I think in my mind, I really thought he might be like a Green Beret or something, when in fact, he had been a therapist for soldiers coming home from war. After 2 or 3 more weeks of training, Victor came up to me and said, you know, I talked to the promoter of the Rough House Friday boxing show, who was the same promoter who had made Victor a Rough House champion. And he's got a show coming up in November. And he asked me if I had any new fighters. And I told him about you. I said you were green, but that you were pretty tough. And I told him the story of the first night that you walked into the gym where I kind of beat the shit out of you. And he wants to know if you want to fight. And then Victor told me the deal. He said that I'd be going into a bar. And if I won, I'd get paid $150. And then he warned me. He said, you know, but it's no ballroom. Basically, you walk into a bar, take your shirt off, get into a ring, and show everyone how much of a man you are. And, you know, as serious as I'd been about learning to fight for the last couple weeks, and as eager as I'd been to be in that violent moment with another person, the thought of doing that, of walking into a bar, taking my shirt off, getting in the ring, and showing everyone how much of a man I was totally horrifying, and I told Victor that, you know, I wasn't ready and that this isn't something that I was really prepared to do. So a couple weeks went by. And, you know, I just kind of sat with the invitation. And I just remember waking up one morning and feeling kind of mopey and flat and feeling like, no, like, I actually do need to go fight in a bar. In most cases, when faced with confrontation, I had chosen to walk away. That's how I operated. That's how I was taught to operate. Theoretically, there were like better things on the other side of walking away from a fight. And, you know, it was one thing to walk away from violence, but it's another thing to walk away from a confrontation with a part of yourself that needs to be addressed. So I went back to the gym that Monday night and I just told Victor, I said, sign me up. I'm in. And Victor was really pumped. That night after training, he said, now you got to pick a nickname for yourself. He said, what about the stone? And I said, what do you mean? It's like, I don't get it. The stone? He said, you know, the first night you came in here, I beat the out of you and you act like it didn't hurt. You were just kind of stone cold. What about the stone? And I said, all right, Jed Stone Coffin, let's do it. And I remember running home that night feeling like I'd been like knighted with a new name. If I couldn't figure out who I was, at least I could be this

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1: He a wrestler in college, an exceptional athlete who'd won a couple fights already. Victor looked at me and said, "You don't have to fight him. You've been training for, what, 5 weeks?" And I asked Victor, "What do you think? Like, what would you do?" And Victor paused and just kind of looked me in the eyes and said, "Well, if you want to be the man, then you got to fight this guy." I remember the morning we left for that fight. We had to leave really early in the morning at like 5 a.m. to catch the 6 a.m. service from Sitka to Juneau on a little plane. The Rough House Friday show had been around since the late 90s. It took place in this bar called Marlantini's in the capital city of Juneau, about 90 miles east from Sitka. It was one Friday a month throughout the winter season, when it was kind of lonely and quiet in town, when all the cruise ships had gone south, the tourists were all gone, and it was just locals. It was a place to gather, to watch some stuff go down, and had drawn a big following in Southeast Alaska, because it drew on all the old rivalries between villages and fishing communities along the Inside Passage. Some of these rivalries were really old. They went back, in some cases, hundreds, thousands of years to tribal differences. Sometimes it went to old high school sports rivalries. People like to see local people kind of come out of the woodwork and go from being ordinary people walking around to fighters. You know, you got a school teacher fighting a bus driver, or a fisherman fighting a cop. Sometimes it was your next door neighbor. These were ordinary people doing somewhat radical things in front of an audience. We walked into Marlantini's that night, and the bar room was packed. And, you know, I was 23, but I hadn't spent that much time in bars in my life. So they're still pretty intimidating places where I felt kind of like a child walking into a bar. It was a Friday night in Alaska in the early winter, and people had been drinking pretty heavy. And I followed Victor through the crowd, and Victor seemed to know a lot of people, and people were like patting him on the shoulder, like, "What's up, champ?" Recognize him as a former champion. I felt really good following him. Then for the next, you know, hour or so, I watched the first 6 or 7 fights of the evening, and they were kind of horrifying. The bell would ring and guys would just go nuts for like 30 seconds, hit each other as much as they could, typically gas out. It was kind of a street fight that just happened to be in a boxing ring. I remember I heard the promoter call me into the ring, and he just, in that perfect growling promoter's voice, he said, "Ladies and gentlemen, it's Rough House Friday," and the crowd just went wild. They loved it. And he said, "You know, this next fighter, he paddled a sea kayak all the way from Washington State up to Sitka, Alaska." And there was a mix of cheers and whistles and boos, because no one likes Sitka. And he said, "Jade the Stone Coffin," you know, and I remember raising my fist and just realizing that, like, no one really cared who I was or was paying attention to who I was. Then it was time to fight the Huna Hooligan. And he carried himself with a swagger that I didn't have. And he showed up with an entourage. And seeing a kid coming from his own community, I think the Hooligan really understood what it meant to be a fighter. And a lot was riding on his prominence as a roughhouse fighter. I remember his chant started picking up the name of his village. Huna, Huna, Huna. And no one was chanting for me. So the bell rings, and within the first minute, he just lit me up. He hit me probably 7 or 8 times, you know, without even me being able to get my hands on him in a clinch. He was fast, and I just chased him around the ring while he hit me. And the second round went kind of the same way. And then, you know, I remember looking at Victor before the third round, and he just didn't have any answers. He was like, "This kid's fast." So in the third round, things got pretty ugly. And at one point, we wrestled each other out of the ring.

onto the scorer's table, and the crowd loved it, and everyone was going crazy. You know, it was just a raucous scene. And somehow I slipped an uppercut in between his elbows, but it landed super flush right on his chin, popped his head back, and I was able to drive him back to the ropes with three or four punches. And the crowd loved it. And suddenly, you know, after the bell rang, the crowd, they weren't just chanting for the hooligan anymore. They were starting to get behind me. And the judges read their scorecards, and in the end, the first round went to the hooligan. The second round went to me. And then in the third round, because I'd snuck in the last 10 seconds, that uppercut sequence, two of the three judges gave me the fight, and I was the winner. I felt ashamed of myself because I felt like I kind of knew that I'd lost the fight. I went over to Victor's corner, and he knew that I lost the fight, and the crowd was just booing the decision and not happy, and the hooligan was pissed. His entourage was pissed, and Victor was like, let's get out of here. Like, we don't need to be hanging around with this crowd. That was the beginning of what would become a rivalry between me and the hooligan. Victor had put in the local paper that I'd won my fight in a small column. I remember someone from town just came up to me on the street and was like, hey, the Stone, you're the fighter, the Stone, right? And I remember thinking like, yeah, I guess. Like, yes, that is me. I am the Roughhouse fighter that fights for Sitka.

Coming up, Jed begins to understand what he's really fighting for. When Snap Judgment continues, stay tuned.

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6: Welcome back to Snap Judgment. I'm noted lover and non-fighter Glenn Washington, and you're listening to our Rough House episode. When last we heard from Jed, he had just discovered a new home in the squared circle of underground barroom boxing. And as I've said, this story, of course, contains the fighting and violence and language and all of the good stuff, because that is the point of the ring. But Jed still has to confront his past outside of the ring. Snap Judgment.
7: My dad was someone that I had always talked to on the phone. In some ways, I was more comfortable talking to him on the phone than I was hanging out with him in person. And so my dad would call, and I'd get him caught up on what was going on in the gym. He'd get me caught up on stuff that was happening back east. During that time, I also knew that every time I hung up the phone, there was something really big that we weren't talking about, that we never talked about. It was easy to talk about punching someone, but what was really difficult was learning how to explain what I was feeling. But when I tried to talk to my dad about that, I found that, like, my words were gone. My next fight was going to be another fight against the hooligan, because people wanted to see it. The Roughhouse crowd loved the fight we put on. Like, we put on a show. So let's do it again. For the next couple weeks, we doubled down on training. I was waking up in the middle of the night, kind of crazy in my head, doing push-ups and sit-ups, shadow boxing incessantly, and just working out long rounds on the mitts and sparring with Victor. My second fight with the hooligan was happening in mid-January, and we flew over, and the hooligan, he just kind of showed up alone this time. I remember watching him walk into the bar, and it just seemed like his heart wasn't in it. So we get in, the bell rings, and the hooligan just comes out and hits me like 4, 5, 6 times, pretty hard, right on the chin, and drives me back into the ropes. And the crowd's going wild. And then, I don't know, I guess I just had more confidence, like the fright of being in with a fighter who was faster than I was and more probably talented than I was, it was kind of gone. So it was like I sort of knew what I was in for, and I was ready to go. And I just kept pounding him and was just kind of chasing him around the ring. And, you know, almost to the point where in the third round, I felt like I didn't really need to even keep hitting him. I had the fight in the bag. You know, it was so obvious to me that I was running the ring at that point. The final bell rang. We came to the middle of the ring. They called out the judges' cards, and the decision went to the hooligan. And the same thing happened. People started booing the decision. And I was pissed, and I was like, what kind of game are we in, you know, where, like, you win a fight, and you lose a fight, and you win. I'd been talking to my dad over the winter, and there was this weird tension that existed between us that kind of haunted our conversations. Sometimes I would hear my dad say stuff on the phone, either about how he understood what it meant to be a man. Maybe he'd like offer some wisdom or some values that he felt were important to pass down. And every time he'd do that, I just felt this like sting of hypocrisy running through me. The feeling of hearing him talk started to drive me crazy. You know, it was like, I remember hanging up the phone and just feeling like I needed to go run into the woods or hit something. I spent the rest of the winter and spring really just fighting whoever the promoter could throw at me. Old roughhouse veterans, a mine worker, a guy from Fairbanks. And at that point, I was so charged up on becoming a roughhouse champ that none of them really stood a chance against me in the ring. I felt like I became a low-level celebrity, you know, at Marlantini's. And it felt great. You know, it felt like I was being known for something that I was proud of. A lot of times people would buy me drinks, or people would come up to me while I was getting a drink at the bar and just shake my hand. By mid-season of the Roughhouse show, I'd passed through a certain threshold where anger was doing something good for my fighting, where there was no fear about getting in the ring, very little nervousness about being in a fight. The Southeast Showdown is the big tournament at the end of the Roughhouse season where fighters from across Southeast Alaska all congregate in Juneau for a weekend of roughhouse fights. The winner of the Southeast Showdown historically was called the toughest guy in Southeast Alaska and was given a belt. I remember Victor showing me one night the belts that he had won and saying that you win one of these belts and you'll never forget it. You will forever be a Southeast Showdown champion. My dad called me a couple days before the Southeast Showdown and said, I'm meeting soldiers somewhere in the Midwest. And, you know, he said, but I'm looking into rerouting my flight through Juneau so that I can catch your fight. So I show up in Juneau and get off the plane, and my dad's standing there. And I think he wanted to really be a part of this highly masculine journey that I was on. So we're getting ready to go over and fight. And I just felt like I was warming up in front of the mirror. And while I was warming up in front of the mirror, I could feel him watching me. And I could feel myself kind of performing this new version of me that, frankly, I just wanted him to be afraid of, that I wanted him not to be able to understand. My dad liked to talk about being a warrior, but he's not a fighter. So we go over to Marlantini's and I want to warm up for my fight. And I asked my dad to hold the mitts for me. So he's holding up the pads and I start lightly hitting them. And as I go, I start putting a little more power into my punches. And my dad's not really able to keep pace with my punches, but I wanted to get ready for my fight. And at one point, I started throwing left hands kind of hard, and one of the mitts bounced back and hit him in the face and knocked his glasses off. And he looked kind of pathetic to me. And I remember looking behind the mitts, which were the only thing that separated us, at my dad, and he seemed kind of afraid of me. So he was like, no, I can keep going. Like, I'll just put my glasses on and, you know, you can keep warming up. And I just looked away and I was like, I'm all good. Like, this is not for us. This is for me. The Southeast Showdown, it's a couple fights. You fight two or three times in a weekend. But my division had basically thinned out at that point. because there weren't many middleweights that would really give me a fight at that point. It was a tournament, so you had to fight a first round to get to the final round. I walked right through my first opponent, and the hooligan walked right through his. I have a feeling the promoter figured we'd both end up facing each other anyway, and he was right. For the title, it was the hooligan and me. So the next morning, we had some time to kill, and, you know, we're sitting there at breakfast, and at the forefront of my mind, like hanging in the air between us, is this swirl of emotion that had been building up for the last 9 months that I'd been living in Sitka. And somehow we stumbled onto our past, my childhood. And that's when I just felt like overcome with this necessary desire to just crack the vault wide open. We couldn't dance around the center anymore. I began asking my father all the questions I'd never known how to ask. I wanted to know why he left. I wanted to know why he went to war. I wanted to know why he thought falling in love with a Thai woman as a white man, essentially occupying a country during a war that I would learn to hate, why he thought that was okay. After bringing this woman to his world and having a child with her, why he felt that that child should honor him in any way, you know, after leaving us. After I just kind of pummeled my dad with questions, I remember my dad just kind of looked down at his hands, and my father just had no answers. And that's kind of where we left off before I went in that night to fight the hooligan. When I got in the ring for the Southeast Showdown title fight, it was like the most neutral I'd felt that season. Like, almost as if I'd expended all the anger I should have held up in the fight. I'd expelled it all in the diner that morning. I came out of the gates pretty fast, but things felt different that night than they ever had in Marlantini's. And then in the third round, you know, I had this really out-of-body experience where I swear I could, like, see myself fighting. And whatever images of masculinity had been swirling around my brain that my dad had put in there were all kind of just in a big scrap with one another. I think in a weird way I understood that the experience of fighting someone, in most cases, at least for me, had very little to do with my opponent and everything to do with what was going on inside of me as a person. And that you stepped into a ring with another person just to understand something about yourself. I don't think I had the answer. I just knew that I had a shot at figuring it out. At the decision, this woman came into the ring with the belt over her shoulder and asked me to hold my hands up and wrap the belt around my waist. It was the Southeast Showdown belt given to the toughest guy in Southeast Alaska. And walking out of the ring, I just, you know, I knew that as my dad watched me, I don't know, I don't think it was that he was impressed that I'd won the fight. I don't think he was proud of me in that, like, weird voyeuristic way that some fathers seem to take great satisfaction in watching their children become great athletes. I think my dad was just really aware that there was something that I was going through that was fundamentally going to separate us in a way, and that the belt was maybe an emblem of that. The morning after my fight, my father was flying home, and I remember we were in the airport together, and I had my backpack, and I had the belt in it, and he had his suitcase or whatever, and he was heading back east. And I watched him walk away to board his plane. And it struck me that, you know, I'd seen that happen so many times in my life. That feeling of having a weekend with my dad and then seeing him walk away.

0: raise his hands up high. The champ is here. A huge Snap Judgment thank you to Jed, the Stone Coffin. Thank you very much. Thank you very much, Jed.
1: For more about this story, check out Jed's memoir, Rough House Friday. You'll find links to it on our website, snapjudgment.org. And the original score for this piece was by Doug Stewart. It was produced by Bo Walsh. Now, for our next story, we're going north, way north, Wiseman, Alaska north. It's a small community composed of less than 25 people. Ethan Daniel Davidson lived there, and he soon found out that Mother Nature both giveth and taketh away.
2: One day in about mid-November, I went hiking out to cross the middle fork of the Koyukuk River. In that time of year, the temperature was about 40 below zero, so you can actually feel your eyelids sort of momentarily freeze shut every time you blink. And while I was up there, I heard all this otherworldly sound. I didn't know what it was, but finally realized that it was a dog sled, and I saw the dog sled go by on the river ice. So I came back to the cabin, and it was after dark by this point, and my neighbor's kid was there, and he said, "Did you hear what happened to Sepp?" And I said, "Well, I just saw him dog mushing out across the river. I took some photos of him." And he said, "Sepp had been mushing, and as he was cresting this hill, this bear was coming in the opposite direction, and they met right at the crest of the hill, and the bear began tearing into the dogs and killing the dogs. Sepp went after the bear with the braking system for the sled, which is basically like a gigantic anchor. It's a big, heavy metal hook with a rope attached. Swung at the bear, narrowly missing the bear's snout. The bear pinned Sepp down onto the ground, left two big bloody paw prints on his shoulders and a bloody snout print on the neck of his parka. And Sepp was within a second of being killed. When the wheel dogs, those are the dogs closest to the sled, began attacking the bear from behind, the dogs in the back gave their lives attacking that bear to give the musher an opportunity to escape, and Sepp took that opportunity and was able to get away, made it back to the village, got us. We rushed out there on snowmobiles. We had guns and spotlights. We put our spotlights on the bear, and we could see that the bear was eating the dogs. We fired a couple of shots into the air. The bear kind of looked up at us and sort of gave a growl that suggested mild annoyance at our presence. At that point, the villagers began shooting the bear. The bear got up, ran a little ways, and then sort of fell off a little side of a hill and died. This old 25-year-old bear was emaciated at 500 pounds and was over 7 feet from tip to tail. The bear was dying of hunger and had been probably dying for the last 2 years. Its teeth were all broken off and had been broken off for some time, and so it was really unable to eat and digest food. It was pretty sad for every animal involved. Out of the 9 dogs that were on the team, the bear had killed 7 of them. One of the dogs, we had to end its suffering. And we saved a 9th dog, had a very severe injury to one of her hind legs. We didn't expect the 9th dog to survive the night. We took it back to the village because we wanted to try to get this dog back to safety. And she survived the night. The next morning, we went out back to the site with the benefit of daylight, and we tended to the dogs. The dogs that he runs, these are part of the family. These are like children or siblings. These people have a very, very close relationship with their dogs. We took the dogs down to the river and set them on the ice so that in breakup they would be carried away down the river. We felt that this was the most respectful way to handle this and let the dogs sort of be carried away into the infinity of the Alaskan wilderness. It was a very emotional scene. It was a very emotional scene. But the hardest part for me was I was totally unprepared for what happened later that afternoon. We brought the body of the bear back into the village to clean it up, and that the wounded sled dog was there, of course, the one that we had saved. She smelled the bear come into the house, and the terror that I saw in her face, shaking and trying to get up and get out of there on three legs. Seeing that dog that had survived this terrible ordeal, thinking that she was going to go through it again, was just something I just couldn't deal with. I had to excuse myself for the rest of the day. Thankfully, the dog survived many, many more years. I mean, she was never a sled dog again, but she had a very good life for the next 8 or 9 years after that. I would visit that dog in Fairbanks and visit Sepp. And going back and seeing this dog, it always gave me great satisfaction, great hope that anything is possible as long as we have the support of other people who really care about us as well. It gave me a lot of strength. Give me a lot of strength.

0: you sleep. Ain't it strange the small little comforts every con learns to keep?
1: That fateful night inspired Ethan to live for the moment and become a musician. 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

0: See what I mean? 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That's right, more Snap Judgment journeys on your phone, device, podcast thingy. Snap is brought to you by the team that always straps on some gloves to step into the ring, except, of course, for the Uber producer, Mr. Mark Ristich. He just straps on Crocs. There's Nancy Lopez, Pat Mussini-Miller, Anna Sussman, Lindsay Gloria, Shayna Sheely, Taylor DeCott, Flo Wiley, John Facile, Marissa Dodge, Regina Bediaco, Davey Kim, Bo Walsh, Dave Exme, and Annie Nguyen. On Team Snap, the union represented producers, artists, editors, and engineers are members of the National Association of Broadcast Employees and Technicians, Communications Workers of America, AFL-CIO, Local 51. And this is not the news. No way is this news. In fact, you could talk a big game about who's about to catch these hands before you see who your opponent actually is, and then get real quiet once she shows up. And you would still, even then, not be as far away from the news as this is. But this is PRX.
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Thank you, thank you. Hello, hello, and welcome once again to Mountain Stage, live performance radio from the mountain state of West Virginia. I'm Kathy Matea, and we are here at the Culture Center Theater in Charleston, West Virginia. We're so glad to have all of you here in the audience and out there listening on the radio. You'll be glad you tuned in because today we have one of country music's most in-demand songwriters with hits by Miranda Lambert and Casey Musgraves, among many others. Miss Brandi Clark is back with us. Also in our next hour, a singer, songwriter, fiddler, and TikTok creator, originally from right here in West Virginia. We are happy to welcome back Philip Bowen to the show. And in just a little bit, an award-winning bluegrass band who've been forging their own path since they formed in 2000. We are so glad to welcome them back. The Steep Canyon Rangers will be with us. But we're going to open the show this week with a Nashville-based indie rocker. She moved there in the early 2000s. She was one of the first to start to establish Nashville as a hotbed for alternative singer-songwriters. Her latest record is called Unpopular Music, and she playfully describes herself as refining unpopularity since 1982. Guests on the album include Wilco's Pat Sansone, Vanessa Carlton, Aaron Ray, and others. She embraces the offbeat, the eccentric, and independent thought. Please welcome back to the mountain stage, Tristan.

Thank you. All right. Yes, this is a song off my new record, and this song is for all of you who feel like you have to become wallpaper when you get around your parents.

All right, how many of you out there know what a Selkie is? No one in the audience knows what a Selkie is. Oh, four people, great. Well, for the rest of you, I'll explain what it is very briefly. A Selkie is a half woman, half seal, and she's a mythological shape-shifting creature. So as the legend goes, all of her magic and all of her powers are held in her coat. And as these seals transform into their human form, they become very beautiful. And all of the fishermen would steal the Selkie's coat so that she would stay in human form and they could have families and she could become a mother and stay on shore with them. And this next song is about what happens when she finds her coat, because when she finds her coat, she disappears and she leaves her life behind. And this song is called Selkie Woman.

Thank you. All right, we have one more song for you, and this is, this song is called Skin of Our Teeth. It's off my new record, and there's way too many people here tonight to prove the concept of unpopular music, but maybe we'll come back and play a dive bar someday for you, and we can do it right. We love playing Mountain Stage, wonderful thing going here, and I just want to congratulate all of you out there for being a part of the fringes of society that still come to see live music, so round of applause for you. This song is about

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1: So fun. All right. She was in Jenny Lewis's band, and she co-wrote Vanessa Carlton's album, Love is an Art. She's also opened for a wide range of artists, from Robin Hitchcock to television. Her latest album is Unpopular Music. That was Tristan. 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
1: Next up on the show is a Grammy-winning bluegrass group that hails from the mountains of North Carolina. They have been making music for over 25 years. In recent years, they've won wide acclaim for three albums in collaboration with banjoist Steve Martin, as well as extensive touring with

0: Digital content on WAER is made possible in part by Kinney Drugs, now administering flu vaccinations for those age 2 and older in New York. 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

0: Oh, thank you, y'all. So good to see you. So great to be back on Mountain Stage. It's been since 2013 was the last time the Steep Canyon Rangers have been here. So I'm sure you are all here then, so thank you for coming back.
1: Been here the whole time.

Thank you, y'all. Thank you. That's one. You know, there's a bunch of tunes we've written there, and that's a tune. I don't know if y'all know that great book by Barbara Kingsolver called Demon Copperhead, but it's a wonderful book, and we kind of passed that one around the bus, and that's a song that I wrote sort of based on that character, Demon. And we were actually we're lucky enough to get that song into the author's hands, and she listened to it and wasn't mad. So, but these are all songs off a new record that we put out. It's called Next Act, and we're just thrilled about it. So we're going to play you another one of those right now. It's called Some Days.

0: All right, thank you very much. We're going to play another tune off the new album here. It's called Rumble Strips. And we do sometimes dedicate it to our driver, Randall, our bus driver. But that's not
1: so wrong.
0: It's so wrong, and it's not really what it was written about. But I'm a catastrophizer. I don't know about y'all. Like, if my toast burns in the morning, my day is ruined. It's over. It's all downhill. And like, this song's a little bit about a relationship or anything in my life really, where you get a little off track. You know, a little off track on whatever you're eating or exercising or working on or paying attention to, and you get a little rumble strips. It's like, hey, you need to get back on the path. So, anyway, this is dedicated to Randall.
2: One.

Thank you so much, y'all. Over here on the fiddle, we have Mr. Nicky Sanders from Asheville, North Carolina, y'all. Mike Gugino on the mandolin from Brevard, North Carolina. Aaron Burdett on the guitar from Saluda, North Carolina. My name's Graham Sharp. I'm from Asheville. This is Barrett Smith right here. He's from Asheville, North Carolina on the bass. Playing the drums, Mr. Michael Ashworth. He's been playing the dobro. He's from Brevard, North Carolina. Been an absolute pleasure playing for y'all. We're going to do a quick number here. A little recidivism song. It's called I'll Be Long Gone. One, two.

0: Thank you, Mountain Stage. Thanks for having us.
1: They're bowing now. Yes, sir. They are proud members of the North Carolina Music Hall of Fame. And look for their shows. They'll be touring all summer, and they'll be back out this fall with Steve Martin and Martin Short. Their new album is called Next Act on Yep Rock Records. That was Steep Canyon Rangers. We hope you'll take a look at our website, mountainstage.org. 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We'd like to say a special hello to you right now if you're listening over WNIJ in DeKalb, Illinois, or over KSMF in Ashland, Oregon. We're glad to have you listening, and we hope you can join us next week when we welcome the Jayhawks, Tift Merritt, Tanasi, and Candy Jenkins. This is Kathy Matea, and you're listening to Mountain Stage, live performance radio from the mountain state of West Virginia. 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

Hello again, and welcome to the second hour of Mountain Stage. I'm Kathy Matea, and I'm so glad you joined us. We're here in Charleston, West Virginia. We have a great crowd at the Culture Center Theater, and we are glad to have you out there listening on the radio. We've been hearing some great music, and we have another great hour headed your way. In just a bit, we're going to hear from one of the finest singer-songwriters alive today. Brandi Clark will be out to play for us. But we're going to open this second half with a songwriter and multi-instrumentalist from right here in West Virginia. He started playing fiddle at age 4, and he started writing songs as a teenager. At the urging of a friend, he started posting performance videos of his songwriting and fiddle playing on TikTok, and he wound up winning the TikTok's greatest talent competition. And of course, you're going to clap for that. And of course, many people saw him for the first time as a semi-finalist on a little TV show called America's Got Talent. He has steadily built his fan base through live touring and hard work, and he currently has 1.5 million followers across social media. His latest album is his second, and it's called Appalachia Forever. It includes collaborations with Charles Wesley Godwin, Madison Hughes, Josiah and the Bonnevilles, and more. He says it's about holding on to where you're from and the people who lift you up, and we are happy to lift him up. Please welcome back to the Mountain Stage, Philip Bowen.

My goodness, they tell you in sports about home court advantage. And I'm telling y'all, it is so special to play at home. Thank you for being here tonight. This is amazing. What a blessing. Well, if it's okay with y'all, I'm going to play something brand new, and you can let me know if it's got legs, okay? This song is called Sticks on Me, and I hope y'all like it.

If you know me well, you know I love a sad song, so I'm going to give you all a sad one. This is a great example of how music saved my life and about a thing my family and I went through. Anyways, I hope you enjoy this. I released this with a fellow West Virginian friend of mine, Charles Wesley Godwin, and we've both been through a similar thing. And I hope that if you need this song, it finds you. And this is called Blue as Water.

Thank you very much. This features my brother Patrick over here on the fiddle. Patrick Bowen, everybody. And for real Canadian and honorary Appalachian on the female solo and guitar tonight, Ella Korth, everybody.

We have time for one more. So we're going to do this song for you that really changed my life because of when I did it on here, and it's called Vampire in Appalachia. And thank you for sending this to me. Like I said, we originally were going to do something else tonight, but I know it means a lot around here. So I sing a lot about where I'm from. I love West Virginia. I love Appalachia. I'm such a believer in this region and these people. And I think in order to tell our story the right way, we have to tell our story the good and the bad and the ugly. And we have so much good, like Mountain Stage. And we got some bad and we got some ugly too. And I tried my best to quantify how I was feeling as a West Virginian. And anyways, that's how this song came to life. And thank you all for loving it so well. And thank you to everybody at Mountain Stage. This is Vampire in Appalachia.

0: Thank you very much. I appreciate it. Y'all have a great night. Thank you so much.
1: Thank you. He has shared stages with many, many people, including Darius Rucker, Dwight Yoakam, 49 Winchester, and others. He's also an in-demand session fiddler, and he's contributed to records by Noah Kahan, also Sam Barber and Jenna Paulette, just to name a few. His latest record is called Appalachia Forever. That was Philip Bowen. 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
1: 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More information at div.energy. We're going to close the show this week with a Grammy, CMA, and Americana award-winning artist who's been named by the New York Times as one of the 30 greatest living American songwriters. That is quite an honor. Yeah. She is a deeply expressive vocalist, and she's starting to be known for her own recordings after years writing hit songs for other artists, including Kacey Musgraves' Follow Your Arrow and hits for Miranda Lambert, Brandi Carlile, and Alicia Keys. She hails from rural Washington State, where her dad was a logger. She grew up with country music on the radio in her house and a grandmother who turned her on to Merle Haggard and Loretta Lynn. She also wrote a hit Broadway musical called Shucked with her longtime collaborator Shane McAnally, and it garnered 9 Tony nominations. Her latest album is simply called Brandi Clark on Warner Music, and it was produced by Brandi Carlile. She won a Grammy for a standout track on that album called Dear Insecurity. And she's working on a new album, I hear, which will be out in 2027. Please welcome back to the Mountain Stage, and we are so happy to have her back, Brandi Clark.

Thank you so much. Thank you, Kathy, for the way you brought me out here. It was so nice. Everything here has been so nice today. She mentioned I'd written songs for some other people, Casey Musgraves being one of them. I feel so fortunate that I was a part of this next song. In any way, it was the lowest charting song to ever win the CMA Song of the Year. It offended so many people that the next year they changed the rules. So this will always be the lowest charting song to ever win CMA Song of the Year. Yeah. But I'm so proud to be a part of something that has brought so much positivity and has become an anthem for the LGBTQ plus and a whole lot of other communities. So this one's called Follow Your Arrow.

0: Thank you. I want to quickly introduce you to the talented folks that are sharing the stage with me. Back here on the drums, put your hands together for Aaron Nelson. Over here on the bass in some mighty fine high harmonies, give it up for Amanda McCoy. Over here on guitars and other nights, anything with strings and vocals. How about a hand for Gabe Berdulis? The four of us have spent a good amount of time working on a new record that's going to come out in early 2027. The record is called The Bird. This next song we're going to play is the first single off that record. It's coming out September 18th of 2026. And this song came from, for me, just where we're at right now as a country. I've never, ever in my lifetime known us to be more divided than we are right now. But I always believe that we have more in common than we have different. And this song to me is my love letter to America and all I hope that America can be. Once again, it's called American Roots.
1: One, two, one, two.

0: Angeles. I'm Brandi Clark. Thank you so much.
1: Look for her on tour with her beautiful band. American Roots, the lead single from her upcoming album, is out now. And look for a new album in 2027 called The Bird. That was Brandi Clark. Thank you to Brandi Clark. Our thanks to Philip Bowen. Thank you to the Steep Canyon Rangers and to Tristan. And a big thank you to our audience here in Charleston, West Virginia. And thanks, as always, to you out there listening on the radio. Because without you, there'd be no Mountain Stage. We never forget that. I hope you'll be back next week as we welcome the Jayhawks, Tift Merritt, Tanasi, and Candy Jenkins. Mountain Stage is produced by Larry Gross and Adam Harris. Senior producer is Jeff Shirley. Associate producers are John Ingram and Mallory Richards. We're engineered by Patrick Stevens, Richie Collins, Jay Lipschutz, and Greg McGowan, with production assistance by Michael Lipton, Lance Schrader, Chris Mead, Sophie Alexander, Don London, Kelly Lassiter, Jen Brown, Lillian Jackson, Kaylin Cole Frazier, Tony Patterson, and Fontaine Allen. 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Lodging is provided by the Marriott Town Center Hotel, centrally located for the business and pleasure traveler in downtown Charleston, West Virginia. Mountain Stage was founded by Andy Ridenour, Francis Fisher, and Larry Gross. Why don't you go out and hear some live music wherever you are just as soon as you can? You've been listening to Mountain Stage, live performance radio from the Mountain State of West Virginia.

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That was Django Reinhardt with Nuages, and you're listening to Common Threads on 88.3 WAER, Syracuse Public Media. I'm Pete, and Common Threads is here 2 to 5 every Sunday playing acoustic music for you. We got a lot coming up in this hour. We're playing a lot of instrumentals and a lot of oldie instrumentals. Coming up after this will be some Bill Monroe, some Flat and Scruggs, some Merle Travis, and much more. Stay tuned.

0: 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It's Common Threads. I'm Pete. Common Threads is here 2 to 5 every Sunday playing acoustic music for you. You were playing a lot of instrumental music in the show, and in this hour, a lot of oldie instrumentals, and we got plenty more coming up. We got some Merle Travis, we got some Bob Willis, and much, much more. 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Thanks for listening. 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
1: Hey, this is Steve Inskeep. 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

0: 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It's Common Threads, I'm here 2 to 5 every Sunday playing acoustic music for you. I'm Pete. That was Brent Truitt's version of Painted Black, the classic from the Rolling Stones. And if you want the full playlist, visit WAER.org, and you can visit the Common Threads site. 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You heard plenty of great stuff. And coming up right after the break, you'll hear plenty more. We'll hear some iconic instrumentals from the likes of Hot Tuna and The Chicks and much, much more. Stay tuned. It's Common Threads on 88.3 WAER, Syracuse Public Media.
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0: 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It's Common Threads, here 2 to 5 every Sunday playing acoustic music for you. I'm Pete, here playing some folk roots Americana bluegrass music for you. 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

0: 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It's Common Threads. I'm Pete. We're here 2 to 5 every Sunday playing acoustic music for you. 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We got much more coming up right after break. A lot of local stuff in this hour. 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

0: 88.3 WAER, Syracuse Public Media, your source for NPR news and diverse music from the Newhouse School at Syracuse University. You just heard some Dick Ward, some Jane Zell, and some Faux Paws, as well as before that, some Tony Trischka, Jam Crackers, and Lauren Berger with Mark Marzengerb. We got a lot more coming up, a lot more local instrumental music coming up. 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Next up, you'll be hearing some Falling Waters Trio, some Boots and Shorts, some Kevin Dorsey. 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

0: 88.3 WAER, Syracuse Public Media, your source for NPR news and diverse music from the Newhouse School at Syracuse University. And you're listening to Common Threads here 2 to 5 every Sunday, playing acoustic music for you, and in this case, a lot of instrumental music in this show. You just heard some Kristen Gittler and David Goldman. Before that, Kevin Dorsey in 4, Boots and Shorts, and the Falling Waters Trio. Again, for a full playlist, visit WAER.org, where you can also visit the community calendar. Often we list out events going on in the community. 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There's a community calendar under that. And if you are a local artist or you have a local event space and you have a big event coming up, big music event, feel free to add your event. 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Common Threads, we got a lot more coming up after the break. 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

0: 88.3 WAER, Syracuse Public Media, your source for NPR news and diverse music from the Newhouse School at Syracuse University. Yeah, it's Common Threads, and I'm Pete, and Common Threads is here 2 to 5 every Sunday playing acoustic music for you. We're playing a lot of instrumental tracks. You just heard some Joel Mabus and some Beppe Gambata, some Stuart Duncan, and some Sierra Hull. And we got plenty more coming up. We got some Lewis Scruggs and Long, some Ricky Skaggs and Bruce Hornsby, some Cassie and Maggie, and some Jerome Paxton. All this on Common Threads on 88.3 WAER, Syracuse Public Media.
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0: 88.3 WAER, Syracuse Public Media, your source for NPR news and diverse music. It's Common Threads, and I'm Pete, and Common Threads is here 2 to 5 every Sunday playing acoustic music for you. You hear some Jerome Paxton, some Cassie and Maggie, some Ricky Skaggs and Bruce Hornsby, and some Lewis Scruggs and Long. Coming up, you'll be hearing some Nickel Creek, a great instrumental song by Nickel Creek, as well as some Khaki King, some Molly Tuttle, and some Sarah Jarosz, queens of folk and acoustic and Americana music. Stay tuned, it's Common Threads on 88.3 WAER, Syracuse Public Media.
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0: 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It's Common Threads. I'm Pete, and Common Threads is here 2 to 5 every Sunday, playing acoustic music for you. That includes Sarah Giroux and Molly Tuttle and Khaki King and Nickel Creek, which you just heard. 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Coming up, we got some Billy Strings, Heartbeat of America, a very great song, as well as the O'Connor Band featuring Mark O'Connor. But stay tuned, we got one last section. It's Common Threads on 88.3 WAER, Syracuse Public Media.
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have nowhere to stay. While some wear satin and silk, we got folks living in mansions. Others can't buy a carton of milk. We got people singing dirges while the living off the dregs. And folks are going hungry.

0: You are listening to 88.3 FM WAER Syracuse, Sunday Night Blues with Dwayne Kochenour. That was new music from Jed Tariq. His new album is called Precious Company. From it, we heard Inflation's High Blues. After the break, we'll be hearing from Mark Hummel and also Kat Riggins and her blues revival. So please stay tuned.
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0: And it is currently 63 degrees and cloudy, or at least partly cloudy outside, and it's 5:17 p.m. And next we're going to hear some new music from Mark Hummel from the album Road Dog that features Anson Funderburg and Junior Watson. The title tune, which he had recorded a few years back as an acoustic number, re-recorded it in this electric version.

0: It is 63 degrees, and it is 5:32 p.m. here on 88.3 FM WAER Syracuse, Sunday Night Blues with Dwayne Kochenour. And that was some new music there from Jerry Hunt. See if I got that name right. Yes, the Jerry Hunt Trio from the album One More For Me that was Caught in the Middle. That's some brand new music. After the break, we'll be hearing from artists Keb Mo and Brian Torf Group. So keep on listening, please.
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0: All right, next up, as promised, some brand new music from Keb Mo. He's had some health problems recently, but he's come out with a new album called The Breakdown. It is currently the number 2 blues album. We're going to hear the number 13 blues song, More Yesterdays.

0: It is 63 degrees at 5:48 p.m. here on 88.3 FM WAER Syracuse, your source for diverse music and news from NPR. And that was Sahara Smith from Myth of the Heart doing Twilight Red. And for the rest of my playlist, you can go to WAER.org, and there's all kinds of other stuff. You ought to poke around and take a look at what's on there. After the break, we'll be hearing from Robert Cray Band and Lucinda Williams.
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3: Hi, this is Tom Lampros. 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
0: And next we are going to hear from the Robert Cray Band from Take Your Shoes Off. This is All the Way.

0: You are listening to 88.3 FM WAER Syracuse, Sunday Night Blues with Dwayne Kochenour. And we just heard from Colin Linden, Reason of the Rhyme from Through the Storm, Through the Night. It is currently 63 degrees and it's 6:17 p.m. After their break, we'll be hearing from artists like Damn Dog and Imperial Crowns and the Vaughn Brothers. But until then,
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4: I'm Jennifer Staten. 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But before that, I was a student intern, then a staff reporter, and then Morning Edition host here on WAER. 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
0: And next up from Sterling Valley, Damn Dog from Blues with a Bite, I'm No Fool.

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1: 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It's 6:32 p.m. and it's 63 degrees. And that was, of course, local legends, the Kingsnakes from Hard Life Boogie. We heard Love You, Love You. After the break, we'll be looking at Kathy Hobgood Ray with Dave Ray and Bessie Smith.
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0: It is 6:48 p.m. and 63 degrees here on 88.3 FM WAER Syracuse, your source for NPR news and diverse music, such as what we just played, which was Grant Dermody and Ain't Going Back from his album Sun Might Shine on Me. After the break, looking at Albert King, Sleepy John Estes, Jimmy Smith. 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
0: And next, we're going to hear from Albert King. Don't Throw Your Love on Me So Strong went to number 14 on the R&B charts back in 1961. And it comes from the album The Big Blues.

the great Albert King from the Big Blues, and Don't Throw Your Love on Me So Strong. 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It's Sunday Night Blues with Dwayne Kochenour. Sunday nights, 5 p.m. to 8 p.m. Technically 5.06 p.m. to 8.01 p.m. It's currently 63 degrees. It's been holding steady. We have some broken clouds. It's supposed to be starting to rain at 7 o'clock, which is coming up. Then raining at 8, and then starting to cool down, and then we go into the 50s by midnight. And I want to remind you of some of the other shows that are here on Sundays on WAER. And it starts off with Cora Thomas and the Gospel Show from 6 a.m. to 8 a.m. But we should be mentioning next what we're going to play to take us up to the news from NPR. From a 1980 album called Cool Blues by Jimmy Smith, we're going to be hearing Smalls Minor, then the news.

a reflect. The weather was kind of cool. Said, boy, y'all be careful. Probably you might catch the flu. Now I swung that manifest.

0: It's 62 degrees. It finally went down a degree here on WAER Syracuse, 88.3 FM. It's 7:18 p.m. And that was the original version of Shotgun Blues, done by the original artist, Downchild Blues Band, from the album Straight Up, later covered by the Blues Brothers. Downchild Blues Band, real big blues band in Canada. And Dan Aykroyd, of course, is from Canada. And after the break, we'll be looking at Dinah Washington, G-Love, and Special Sauce. So please stay tuned.
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0: And next we're going to hear some classic Dinah Washington. First heard this on a Sweet Pie album, but this is the original version. It's Dinah Washington and This Bitter Earth from the complete Dinah Washington on Mercury, Volume 6, 1958 to 1960.

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1: 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You can hear popular contemporary music from all over the world, such as Afrobeat, salsa, bossa nova, ska, and garifuna.
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0: Hey there, WAER listeners. 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Hit that follow button and be a part of the conversation with WAER.
3: Next, we're going to hear from Gary Moore. From his album After Hours, we're going to hear Story of the Blues, something that was a single off that album and later covered by Gary Moore's bandmate, Bob Daisley. Gary Moore, Story of the Blues.

0: It is 62 degrees and 748 here on 88.3 FM WAER Syracuse, your home for NPR news and diverse music, such as what we heard there with Bob Perun, with Ann Odessa on that one, from the Blues Keep Raining Down on Me, Dr. Blue, for their friend Kelly James, a.k.a. Dr. Blue. After the break, going to hear from Catfish Hodge and Will Branch. So keep listening, please.
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0: Next, we're going to hear from Catfish Hodge from Adventures at Catfish Pond, the song Catfish Pond.

0: That's right. Catfish Pond is a mighty wonderful place. You can join us here anytime you want. Just whistle that little tune, wish real hard, and you'll be here. It's just like magic. 'Cause down here the critters are the friendliest, food is the tastiest, and the music is the sweetest. And we got the best band around. We call it the Endangered Species Orchestra.
1: What's so endangered about a turkey? Woods are crawling with turkeys.
2: Muskrat too.
0: You critters may not be on that list yet, but heck, if we don't watch out for the swamp and the backwoods, there'll be no place left for any critters to live. Why, that's the whole point of the Endangered Species Orchestra. We go to bat for the habitat. We got Rocky Raccoon on drums, Tailgater the Alligator on stand-up bass, Toto the Frog is our entire horn section, Rubberneck the Turkey plays guitar, and our esteemed MD, or musical director, on keyboards is the big old bull rat. Why, when Saturday night rolls around, all the critters show up at Catfish

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Closing up there with Will Branch doing Almost Home from Press On. And again, 88.3 FM, WAER Syracuse. Wanted to mention that tonight's show is dedicated to my friend Marianne. And taking us up to the news from NPR will be some Albert King.